Or you go over a hill and you get into the wind draft, and all of a sudden all that chaff starts to swirl in the air and you get it all over your skin. Ooh. And it itches like crazy. Are you itching yet? Anybody itching? All right. Do you know what chaff is good for? It's good for one thing, to make you itch. That's all it's good for. It's worthless. You can't collect it. You can't capture it. You can't use it. And the Bible says that the ungodly who has disconnected himself from God, he is like the chaff which the wind blows away. Now watch this. Get these two pictures in your mind, class. The tree planted by the river. The chaff which the wind blows away. Isn't God an incredible artist? Is there any picture you've ever seen that more graphically describes the difference in lifestyle between a person who's firmly rooted in the Word of God and a person who's captured with the fantasies of the day and just floats around on any wind that happens to blow? He can't stand in the time of trouble because there's no stability. But notice the Scripture also says he can't stand in the day of judgment. And I read that with such great interest because this is what it means. It means that when the believer comes before the Lord in judgment, he stands there, not proud, not arrogant, but looking into the face of his Lord because he knows it's okay. God has cared for it. The sin problem is done. He is accepted in the Beloved, and he stands there with a sense of confidence. He has confidence in the day of judgment. But when it says here in the Psalm that you cannot stand in the day of judgment, this is what the Hebrew means. It means that when you stand before God in that day, and you've had ungodly patterns in your life, and this is what you've been an ungodly person, you stand there with your head bowed like this because you can't stand in the presence of God and look at Him. You can't lift up your head. That's really what it means. You cannot lift up your head in the presence of God. Aren't you glad that our God is the lifter of the head? He is the lifter of the head. Before Christ came into my life, I stood with my head bowed in front of God. But God lifted my head up, and He gave me confidence. But the ungodly cannot stand in the day of judgment. Nor can he stand in the congregation of the righteous, says the psalmist. That's really repeating in a new way what he's already said, but it's saying much more than that. Will you listen to it carefully? It says he can't be standing in the congregation of the righteous. The psalmist means that while wicked men today live in a world in which there are still many righteous people, and God calls these righteous ones the salt of the earth, listen to me, God is not going to allow both classes of people to be together forever. Did you know that? Here in this psalm, he talks about the righteous and the ungodly, and they're together in the same world, but that's not the way it's going to be. And I don't know if you've ever thought about that, if you are a person who's never known God or don't trust Christ as your Savior. But what that means is there's someday going to be this great separation, and the ungodly are going to be separated forever from any righteous influence in their life. And friends, what that means is that throughout eternity, you will live with those who are also wicked and more wicked than you are, never seeing a righteous person, never hearing a righteous word, never witnessing a righteous act forever and ever and ever. I don't have to describe hell. If there were no more to it than that, that would be enough. The destiny of the ungodly, not a pretty picture. In fact, the psalmist puts the period to his writing in the last verse when he says, "The Lord knows the way of the righteous, but the way of the ungodly shall perish." Charles Haddon Spurgeon, the great English preacher, wrote once these words. He said, "The righteous man carves his name upon the rock. The wicked man writes his remembrance in the wind. The righteous man plows furrows of earth and sows and has a harvest here which shall never be fully reaped until he enters eternity." Now watch this carefully. "But as for the wicked man, he plows the sea. And though there may seem to be a shining trail behind his keel, the waves pass over it, and the place that knew him shall know him no more forever."

0: any of you have ever been water skiing and you've either been in the boat or on the skis and you've looked behind you and there's this beautiful trail behind your skis, and if you like to jump the wake, you're maybe in another ski boat and you're jumping over the wake behind the other skier. But you look behind you and you've left a trail, you've plowed a furrow, but come back 20 minutes later and try to find it. It's gone. And Spurgeon said, that's what it's like to live a life minus God. It's to plow a furrow in the sea. It looks good for a moment, but it doesn't last, and you can never find it again. Two ways and two destinies. And happiness is at the end of one road. Blessed, incredible are the blessednesses of the righteous man. Happy is the man that trusts in his God.
1: Amen. Amen. What a good place to end our discussion from Psalm 1. Tomorrow, we're going to go to another famous psalm, Psalm 19, and answer this question. How can one book change my life? How can one book change my life? Psalm 19. Do you ever wish that you could have a book like that? A book that you could read and by reading it, it would change your life? Well, if you have a copy of the Scriptures, you already have your book. You just have to develop the hunger for it and the desire for it and begin to read it and ask God to use its truth to change your life. We'll talk about that tomorrow as we come to the Friday edition of Turning Point. Once again, a reminder to get your copy of Five Psalms for a Flourishing Life, a beautiful hardback book just produced for our Turning Point listening audience. 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
4: 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You can give that gift by calling 1-800-YES-WORD or clicking on the Send Bibles to the Nations link at kkht.com. 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
5: 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Or, you know, Amazon.com could place a Bible on your doorstep. I used to say by tomorrow morning, but really by 8 o'clock tonight, right? But those are not options for the Christians we're talking about today. They would give their left arm absolutely anything to have a Bible to read about the God who loves them. And that's why we're doing this kingdom business today.
6: 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It was just such a fun time. And it really spoke to their newfound passion for Jesus.
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10: Life does not come with an instruction manual. Yet, we have this sense that we are supposed to become something, that our life is supposed to head in a particular direction, and that we are called in some capacity, whether you're a person of faith or not. There is the sense that we are kind of innately born with, that we have an opportunity to build something out of this life, this one trip around the carousel that we all get, and we should make the most of it. And yet there's not a whole lot of instruction as to what it means to make the most out of the one life you're given, the kind of person you're supposed to grow up into and be. Well, in this series, what we're going to be talking about is a blueprint for maturity as a person of faith that comes not from culture, not from our own instincts, but rather from Scripture, in particular the person and the life of Jesus Christ. A view of maturity, of what it means to be a functional, faithful adult, forged for us, given to us in the life of Jesus. God often speaks of himself as our Father. And you could say that like any good parent, he has a plan for us of who he wants us to become, a picture in mind of what it means for us to be successful and faithful. He's the creator, and he has plans for what it means for us to be fruitful and faithful members of his creation. He has a picture for us. So if you're here as a person of faith, we begin in this place that we must discern what God's picture of maturity is and then aim our hearts towards that. And I use that word heart on purpose because one of the first things I want to share with you is that maturing into something ultimately is not a head thing. It is, in fact, a heart thing. That the person you become, I should probably say the person you are becoming right now, is not a result of what you think, of what you believe even. It's a result of what you cherish. We ultimately drift towards the things we desire the most. We ultimately become that which we love at the deepest level. We can kind of think what our life should look like. We can intellectually know what the right answers are, but ultimately, our life will be shaped and formed by that which we desire the most. If you read the scriptures, you'll see that the Bible spends a decent amount of time talking about the importance of getting your heart right before your life gets right. The Bible talks about this idea that if you reform your actions without renovating your heart, you will ultimately return to what you were doing in the first place. If you reform your actions without renovating your heart, you will return to where you started. For example, this is why we see these words in Luke chapter 6. Jesus says this: "The good person out of the good treasure of his heart produces good, and the evil person out of his evil treasure produces evil, for out of the abundance of the heart his mouth speaks." In Proverbs 4:23, we heard earlier, "Above all else, guard, protect your heart, that deep place that drives ultimately your actions and shapes and molds your character. Guard your heart, for from it, for everything you do flows from it." If you want to know the answer of who will I be tomorrow, you must first ask the question, what do I cherish and treasure today? What do I cherish and treasure today? Because part of the Christian worldview is this: you will mature towards that which you love the most. You will drift towards that which you desire. You'll become that which is seated in the deep place of your heart that drives your actions, determines your values, that thing that you love the most deep down inside, and that hard to find place, that is ultimately the driving force behind who you become and who you are and where you are going. And so our task at the outset of this conversation is to find a way for the picture of who God wants us to be, not just to get in here, but for it to get into this deep driving force down here. Broadly speaking, your heart can be captivated by one of two things. Your heart could be captivated by creation, or your heart can be captivated by the Creator. That deep place that drives your actions and shapes your character can ultimately be taken by one of two things: the creation or the Creator. That's painting in really broad strokes, but it really does ultimately, I believe, boil down to that. Your heart can be captivated by and cherishing the things of this world or the maker of this world. For example, your heart could be captivated by the idea of having enough things, of enough possessions, enough stuff. That's a heart that's captivated by creation. Your heart can be captivated by the idea of proving yourself to your peers and having their applause. That's a heart that's captivated by creation. Your heart can be captivated by the idea of simply escaping pain, avoiding conflict, never having an issue between you and another human being, and having peace above all with everything in this world. That's still a heart that's captivated by creation. And if you think about it, there's a constant battle being waged in this world for that territory in that deep place of your heart that drives all your actions and determines your values and shapes your character. There is a battle being waged in this world for that prime territory deep in your heart, to lay claim to that all-important part of your heart that guides the person that you become. Jesus was once speaking to a crowd that was literally hungering for created things. They'd seen him work a very impressive miracle. He'd made a bunch of bread without baking anything. And he'd fed lots and lots of people. And so they were chasing him down for bread, but it was for more than bread. They were chasing him down for bread, but also understanding that this guy probably is the key for us getting all the earthly created things that we want. I mean, if he can provide us with bread, he can provide us with everything else. He's the key for us getting all the things that we need that the world is telling us are essential to the picture of who we are supposed to become. And so Jesus, being chased after for bread, he says this in John 6:27. He says to the crowd, "Do not work for the food that perishes, but for food that endures to eternal life, which the Son of Man," he's speaking in the third person about himself, "which the Son of Man will give to you. For on him," Jesus, "God the Father has set his seal." Another way to speak of food that perishes or spoiled is to say that it is turned on you. Don't eat that ham sandwich. It's turned. As if the ham sandwich has betrayed you. Don't eat that sandwich. It's turned on you. Don't eat that banana. It's a little too brown. It's turned on you. You see, spoiled food is food that's gone from something good, desirable, something you need, to something you definitely don't want to touch anymore. And so Jesus is making a point. He's making a massive metaphor out of the bread, and he's saying, look, if your heart is captivated by earthly things, eventually it'll reach a ceiling in how much it can satisfy you. You can want it a little too much, you can expect a little too much, and eventually it'll turn on you and it will let you down. It will only last so long or do so much. And if you set at the center of your heart that place that drives your actions and forges your character and ultimately determines who you become, because we drift towards that which we desire the most, the picture that's placed down here, if you set in here, creation, it will spoil on you. It will turn on you, he says. It'll turn on you in one of two ways. At worst, it will prove destructive for you. At best, it will disappoint you. So what is your heart cherishing? Because that ultimately shapes what we mature into, where we go and what we become. Now, at this particular point, you may be thinking, at least I hope, you may be thinking, okay, I've got it. All right, let me rehash this. We mature into that which we love the most. Right, Pastor Matt? Yes. That which has captivated my heart in the deepest of places, we grow into that, we drift towards that, we mature towards that. A heart that's captivated by creation, some worldly idea of success, will ultimately disappoint me. At worst, it can destroy me. Or my heart could be captivated by God, and I could mature into that which brings glory to him. I can mature into something a little more satisfying, a little more lasting, and I can, because it's connected to my Creator, I can mature into the image that I was actually made for. So now the question becomes, what exactly is it about God that is supposed to captivate my heart? What actually is it about the one who made me, the creator above me, that I'm supposed to cherish most deeply, that can shape my decisions and guide my life and forge my character and mold my values? Well, Jesus actually answers this question in a very straightforward way. What should be the bread you long for, you chase after? Jesus answers this in a very straightforward way. Here is Jesus' answer. You ready for it? I'm speaking as Jesus at this particular point. Jesus says this: me. And if you don't believe me, now speaking as myself, go back to John chapter 6. The crowd says to Jesus, what must we do to be doing the works of God? In other words, what must we do to have our hearts aimed towards heaven? Jesus said to them, I am the bread of life. I am the thing to long for deeply, to run after urgently. Whoever comes to me shall not hunger, and who believes in me shall never thirst. In other words, I won't disappoint you, I won't turn on you, I won't spoil you, I won't disappoint you or destroy you if you mature into me. Specifically, you were made, if you're here as a person of faith, you were made to cherish the work that Jesus has completed for you and the world, the kingdom that he is bringing for you. The work that Jesus has completed for you is earning your entrance into God's family of grace through his effort and not yours. And the world, the kingdom that he's bringing about, is a world when he returns where everything that's still broken here has been banished for good. Everything that's horrible on the news no longer exists. God's plan for you as a mature and functioning faithful adult is for you to be deeply aware and indescribably grateful for the grace that he's given to you. And then hungry for the attributes of the future kingdom that he's promised for you. To have a deep appreciation for the fact that he loves you even though you don't deserve it, and that he's given the gift of Jesus Christ to make you his own, to be overwhelmed, knocked over by grace, and have that appreciation for grace be in the primary real estate of your soul. And for there to be in you not a hunger for the applause of your peers, but a hunger for there to be justice in this world. For there to be no more death. Are you tired of putting people in the ground? Of saying goodbye? For there to be a deep desire for reconciliation. For anxiety to cease and for peace to reign. To want those things, to desire those things that will come and be known and be overflowing in the new world that Jesus promises. You are made to have that as your greatest hope in your heart, to let that, those things, be the treasure deep inside of your heart that begins to influence your actions and shape your character and guide your life. That's what you're made for. To let the work Jesus has done for you and the picture of the kingdom he's bringing for you be the thing in your soul that guides you and shapes you, that you drift toward the thing you love that you ultimately become.
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10: With the direction of your life and who you're becoming. And you're mad at God for it, but what if, and this may not be true for you, but it's going to be true for some of you. What if it's a gift of God? What if the frustration and the dead end and the constant stymieing of your great and grand plans is not God ignoring you, but him letting you stand out in the cold a little bit to force you to examine your heart, your deep desires, and where you're headed, to maybe see some of the emptiness of it, the futility of it, so that he can offer you something better? I would argue to you that very often that is the life of a maturing Christian. A maturing Christian is one who is regularly taking an inventory of her or his heart. Taking an inventory of the heart and realizing that something other than the work of Jesus and the world Jesus is bringing is sitting in the place of most importance. And then you are refocusing that heart and reforming your actions accordingly. This is one of the reasons why Christians throughout history make such a big deal out of the rhythms of worship and community in Scripture. Because it's in singing praise songs in church. It's in the moments where we're being encouraged or corrected by his people in a discipling group. It's in those moments where we open the Scriptures and we hear truth that confronts us or convicts us, or a picture of Jesus that we don't often picture in our own minds. These are the moments in song, in community, in his word, where our heart gets exposed and my empty captivations are called out. And the better object for my affections, Jesus, is put back in front of my eyes. When you come to worship or you live in community or you read his word, what it does is it exposes false hopes and all of the cheap things you cherish, and you confess, Lord, you come to this place, you confess, I have been captivated by creation. And what are you going to hear God say every time you confess that? Every time you confess that, you're going to hear him say this, I forgive you. And I love you. I've heard and I've seen all that you are. I've realized the fact that you don't love me nearly as much as I love you, but I still love you. And receiving God's love in Christ for the real you stirs up and strengthens, rejuvenates, and reprioritizes your love for him. And then we get up from that moment and our lives are holding tight to that love. We are cherishing that love, and it influences our actions and shapes our character, and we start to drift toward and become like that love just a little bit. A maturing Christian embraces that rhythm of relentless reprioritization and rediscovery of the love of God in Jesus Christ. We embrace the rhythm. Some of us are stuck. And I don't know why that is for some of you. And I know that I've been in seasons like that myself. I don't know why that is, but maybe it's because you're worried what God will do to you and how he will change you if his cross and his kingdom become, for a moment and in this new season, something that is most cherished by you and held tightly by you. All I can say to you is that it will change you, because that's kind of the point. Cherishing the work that Christ has completed and the kingdom that is coming, it will forge habits in you that are weird and desires that are countercultural. It will try to make you a person of prayer rather than a person of perpetual doing. It will try to make you a person of peace in the face of relentless political panic that the world says you're supposed to live in. It will change you, but I can also say this, it will be worth it. And it will be okay. And here's how I know. I said at the beginning that what we love the most shapes what we do. The thing we cherish the most ultimately shapes the values that we have and the life that we live out, the person we become. And if you were to open up God's heart, what you would find is that he cherishes and he values and he loves, most of all, he loves you. And how do we know that? Because the whole of human history is a story of God's relentless pursuit of you. We said that you drift towards that which you desire. What is God, the one who made this world, drifted toward in the whole scope of human history? We said our lives ultimately aim towards that which we love the most. The whole story of humanity is God's life aiming toward you, pursuing you, sending his son at Christmas for you. That which God cherishes the most is you, which then makes it safe, which makes it okay for you to cherish him too. Will it change you? Yes, that's kind of the point. But will it be good for you? Yes. How do we know? Because he loves you. How do I know he loves me? Look at the relentless pursuit of you through the work of Jesus Christ. I'll close with this. I have a friend who likes to go sailing, like not on lakes, but out in the ocean, which I can't even fathom. He'll take a boat with sails out into the open water for weeks at a time and sail to some island, which just the whole notion of it frightens me. And I ask my friend, how can you do that? Like, how do you know you won't get lost? And he said, well, you use your GPS, and even at times you use a compass, but even those, sometimes those can fail you. You can't simply rely on those things. And I said, well, then what else do you rely on? He said, well, every once in a while, you have to check your compass and your GPS against some other point of reference that you know isn't going anywhere, like a star in the sky or some land out in the distance. And that's how you can know that your GPS is accurate, your compass is tuned in, is by adjusting yourself to something you see off in the distance or up in the sky. And you have to do that on a regular basis, he said, because just one degree off can mean the difference between landing on the island you're aiming for or being lost at sea. That conversation comes to mind whenever I talk about, I think about that which I cherish most in my heart. What do you cherish down here? In that place that's hard to define, but ultimately is guiding your actions and shaping your character. And if the answer is not Jesus, you are not alone. But confess that to him. Admit that to him. That's what it means to be a mature Christian. Confess that to him. Admit that to him. And listen as he meets that with mercy, and then walk away overjoyed at the love that you get from him, and repeat as necessary. That is the beginning of maturity. That is the heart of maturity.
9: 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I hope you enjoyed What Matters Most. 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
5: 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You're doing something about it at only $5 a Bible. Let me tell you about a man by the name of Carlo in the Andes Mountains. He's an itinerant pastor. The man has been beaten by warlocks, male witches, robbed of everything in his possession. He's fallen 100 feet in the Andes Mountains, broken bones. Why does he do this? Well, he's a pastor, an under-shepherd of Jesus himself. And what does he find at the end of those treks that he makes? Well, it is Bible-less believers, people that love the Lord but are praying for Bibles to grow in his grace and knowledge of Jesus. You know, a lot of those are adults, but many of those are just children who want to know what it means to grow in the grace and knowledge of Jesus.
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My name's John Redmond from First Baptist Church in Pasadena, Texas, and I want to thank you for joining us today on Peace by Believing. And wherever you may be listening from and whatever you may be going through, I pray today that this program will be an encouragement to you, that it would lift your spirits, and that it would cause you to think about life and your circumstances and God from a different perspective. And so thanks for joining us today, and I hope you'll enjoy the sermon. If you'll open your Bibles, please, to the Gospel of Luke, chapter number 2, the title of the message today is simply this: Don't Leave Jesus at Church. Now, this is an interesting story. In fact, it's one of my favorite stories in all the New Testament for two reasons. Number one, this is the only story we have of the childhood of Jesus. We have a tremendous amount of information about his birth. We have a tremendous amount of information about his ministry beginning at 30 years of age. But as far as his childhood, the only thing we know about those years is from this passage of Scripture that we're going to be looking at today. The second reason I love this story is because in it we find the first recorded words of Jesus in all of the Bible. And so for that reason, this is a very, very special passage of Scripture. Now, what I want us to do is let's just read the passage first, Luke chapter 2 and verse number 41, and then we'll think about it. His parents went to Jerusalem every year at the feast of the Passover. And Jesus was 12 years, and when Jesus was 12 years old, they went up to Jerusalem according to the custom of the feast. When they had finished the days, as they returned, the boy Jesus lingered behind in Jerusalem, and Joseph and his mother did not know it. But supposing him to have been in the company, they went a day's journey and sought him among their relatives and acquaintances. So when they did not find him, they returned to Jerusalem, seeking him. Now so it was that after 3 days, they found Jesus in the temple, sitting in the midst of the teachers, both listening to them and asking them questions. And all who heard him were astonished at his understanding and answers. So when they saw him, they were amazed. And his mother said to him, "Son, why have you done this to us? Look, your father and I have sought you anxiously." And Jesus said to them, "Why did you seek me? Did you not know that I must be about my father's business?" But they did not understand the statement which Jesus spoke to them. That's the only story we have in the Bible about the childhood of Jesus. Now, what had happened was that it was Passover season. And so all devout Jews would travel from wherever they lived in Israel to Jerusalem to celebrate the Passover. This took place in the spring of the year. And so the family made the 70-mile trip from Nazareth to Jerusalem, and they celebrated the Passover. Now, when the feast was over, they went home. Now, back in these days, when families would travel long distances like that, they would travel in groups. They were called caravans. And normally, there were two different caravans per group. The first one was made up of the women and children, and the second group was made up of the men and the young men. And so when they were traveling from Jerusalem back to Nazareth, here are these two groups, women and children going first, men coming up behind, and the young men with them. And they had traveled, it says here, a day's journey. Now, that expression, a day's journey, is unclear exactly what that meant. It meant something different to different people. You could probably travel a certain distance in a day. I might could travel a certain distance. You might go farther than me. I might go farther than you. So it's a loose term. But normally, it was approximately 20 or 30 mile trip if you were traveling by yourself, or maybe if you were traveling with one other person. A day's journey meant you went 20, 25, maybe 30 miles. But if you were traveling in a large group in these caravans like Jesus' family was, the most you would have gone in one day would have been about 10 miles. And so the family on this particular day had traveled about 10 miles. It would have taken them a week at this rate to get back to Nazareth. And at the end of this first day, they stopped. They undoubtedly kind of setting up camp there. They were going to spend the night. And when they did that, Mary and Joseph got talking amongst themselves, and probably one of them said to the other, "Well, how was Jesus today? How did he do coming, make this 10-mile trip?" And the other one said, "Well, I thought Jesus was with you. Why are you asking about how Jesus did? I assumed he was with you." And it's easy how Mary and Joseph could have thought this, because at 12 years of age, Jesus was right there on the fence between being a child and being a young man. When a Jewish
boy turned 12, or for sure when he turned 13, he was considered an adult. And so at the 12-year mark, you're kind of on the bubble. He easily could have traveled with women and children. He easily could have traveled with the men and the young men. And so Mary and Joseph had not been bad parents or negligent in any way. They just each assumed that Jesus was with the other person. But when they got to where they set up camp that night, it dawned on both of them, Jesus is not in this group. And so we have got now to go back to Jerusalem, and we've got to find Jesus. And so they turned around, that they went back, probably waited till the next morning, and then for safety's sake, then they went back to Jerusalem, and then they spent an entire day, or the better part of a day, in Jerusalem before they finally found Jesus in the temple, sitting at the feet of the teachers, the religious leaders, asking questions, answering questions that they were asking of him. And so it's a very interesting story. You think about it like this. Mary and Joseph, Jesus and their family had traveled from Nazareth to Jerusalem for the feast. The feast was centered in the temple area. When the feast was over, Mary and Joseph and the family went headed back to Nazareth, but they left Jesus in the temple. We could say it this way, they left Jesus at church. And so that's why I'm calling the sermon today, Don't Leave Jesus at Church. How many of us have come to a service like this, heard great music, participated in some of the singing ourselves, heard the sermon, were encouraged, saw our Christian friends, we were edified, we were lifted up, and then we go from here and we go to a restaurant and maybe the waiter is slow or maybe the service is bad and we lose our temper and we're rude to the waiter right after we have left church. There is a sense when that happens that we have left Jesus at church because we weren't being rude to each other down here. Everybody's being nice. But when we leave here and go out to the world or maybe back with our families or wherever it might be or back to school tomorrow, back to our responsibilities, and we start living in a way that is exactly opposite of everything we profess down at the church, it's kind of like we have left Jesus at church. And so that's what I want us to think about today. Don't leave Jesus at church. We are here now with one another. We're in the house of God in a very special way. We're in the presence of Jesus Christ. Now, I know literally we can't leave Jesus because everywhere we go, he's with. I get it from that perspective, but there's a practical sense in which many times we do get ahead of Jesus. We do stray away from Jesus. We do lose our fellowship with Jesus. And that's what I'm calling, as I think about this passage of Scripture and I think about how it relates to our own lives, the first thing I notice is simply this. There's a common problem that Mary and Joseph had and that all of us have, and that is to get ahead of Jesus or to get away from Jesus. Listen to how I wrote this down in my notes because I think this sentence says it so very well. It's easy to go through a day without having any fellowship with Jesus. Now think about that. Mary and Joseph had traveled a day's journey. And on that 10-mile walk, in that day's journey, they had had absolutely no fellowship with Jesus. And yet, they didn't even miss him. They were not even aware that that fellowship had been broken until they got to where they were going to spend the night and they figured out that Jesus wasn't there. And so I think in all of our lives, it's easy to go through a day without having any fellowship with Jesus. They assumed that Jesus was in their company, but he wasn't. They had lost contact with Jesus. Let me ask you today, have you ever done that? Have you ever gone through a day, a 24-hour period, and you had no fellowship with Jesus? Sure you have. We all have. Have you ever assumed that just because you're saved and just because you love God and just because you're going to go to heaven when you die, have you ever assumed that you are in fellowship with Jesus, that you're in contact with Jesus, that you're close to Jesus, when in actual fact, that fellowship has been broken? Now, we know we can't lose our salvation, and that's why I'm saying we can literally never get out of the presence of Jesus, but we can lose that intimacy, we can lose that closeness, we can lose that fellowship with Jesus, and I think this sentence here pretty much says it all. It's easy to go through a day without having any fellowship with Jesus. And it's easy if we do that a second day or a third day or a week or 2 weeks
or a month or 6 months or a year or longer than that, it's easy to forget the fact that we have broken contact with Jesus. You say, John, what would cause something like that to happen? How could anybody who's saved, who has a relationship with Jesus, I mean, Mary and Joseph had a relationship with Jesus, but how could any of us lose that closeness and lose that contact with Him? See, don't assume that just because you're in church today that you're in fellowship with Jesus. Now, I hope you are, and I hope I am. But I can't assume that just because I'm in church, I can't even assume that just because I'm up here preaching a sermon that I'm in fellowship with Jesus. Standing up here preaching a sermon means one thing. It means I'm standing up here preaching a sermon. But it doesn't guarantee that I'm in fellowship with Jesus. You say, well, how could we lose that fellowship? Well, our minds are on other things. How many times in a setting like this, preacher up here preaching best he can, trying to teach the Bible, how many times have you caught yourself with a wandering mind? What are we going to do after the service? Where are we having lunch today? What are we going to do this afternoon? What about this week? Your mind is all, what about the family situation? Well, it's natural. It happens to all of us. But when our minds are on other things, that's when we put ourselves in a position to lose contact with Jesus. Think about Mary and Joseph. How did they lose contact with Jesus? Because their minds weren't on Jesus. Their minds were on the other people in the caravan, and they assumed that Jesus was in the other group, and they both assumed wrong. And so when we get our minds on things other than Jesus, this is why the Bible says, set your mind on things above. Say that with me. Set your mind on things above. And then it says, not on things on the earth. And so this is why when we get our mind on things other than Jesus, situations and circumstances other than Jesus, in a matter of time, we lose contact and we go through a day without having any fellowship with Jesus. It's just not how it's supposed to be. Another thing that can happen to us is that our hearts naturally can drift away from Him. Our hearts just, you know, we have, the Bible says, guard your

0: members there, but he was in the business world all the way and doing well. And one night after church, the associate pastor of the church where they attended and his wife were about my parents' age. And so my parents said to them, hey, why don't y'all come by the house after church tonight? We'll have some pie, have some coffee, just kind of talk and catch up. And so the associate came over, his wife came, and the four of them were sitting around their kitchen table, and they were just talking. And as they were just sitting around eating pie and drinking coffee, that pastor said to my dad, he said, Charles, have you ever thought about the fact that God may be calling you into the ministry? Have you ever even considered that? And my dad said, well, no. He said, now, Dottie's mentioned that to me a few times. But he said, So I've thought about it when she mentioned it. He said, but to be honest with you, I'm in the business world. And he said, I'm pretty well established. And he said, I just think I'm in God's will already. I don't think I need to go into the ministry to be in God's will. I think I'm already in God's will. And the man said to my dad, he said, Charles, I'll be honest with you. I don't think you have a clue about how to know what God's will is. Now, that's when I would have said, thanks for coming. And remind me to never invite you back. But that's not what my dad said. My dad said, well, I don't agree with your statement. He said, I think I do know how to know God's will. He said, I've grown up in the church. I've been a Christian since I was 7 years old. He said, I think I know how to know God's will as well as you do. And that man took my dad's Bible and handed it to him and said, if that's true, if you know how to know God's will, you take your Bible, open it up, and show me one verse about how to know God's will for your life. And my dad said he was unable to do that. Now, that meal went from awkward to over. I mean, eventually it got over. And the assistant pastor and his wife left. But I've heard my dad say on a few occasions that God used that man, a man named Fred Funches, to get his attention. And that was part of the process. That wasn't all of the process. That was one piece of the puzzle. See, that moment became for my dad an aha moment, because he was confronted by a man of God who sensed the call of God on his life. And he also sensed that at that time, my dad didn't have the discernment to figure out what God was doing. But God used that confrontation as an aha moment. And it wasn't too long after that, several months, but not too awfully long, that my dad surrendered his life, hid my mom to the ministry, and they've been in the ministry now for over 50 years. Now, what happens after we have the aha moment? Well, that's the third thing. And that is, there's a decision to make. There's a decision to make. In other words, when God gives you an aha moment and something that had previously been unclear becomes clear, you have to do something. In other words, if I'm home and I put my hand on a hot stove and after about a second and a half, I have an aha moment, this stove is hot, I don't just keep standing there thinking about my aha moment. I move my hand off the stove. Well, certainly. But in the spiritual life, it's the same way. When God reveals something to you that you need to do, you have a decision to make. You have to do something. That's what Mary and Joseph did. When it dawned on them that Jesus wasn't with them, they went back to that place where they had lost fellowship with him, and they found him. There's a decision that has to be made in our lives when we have that aha moment.
1: Well, we're going to have to stop right there for today. We've run out of time, but it's not a bad place to stop, because we're thinking about having that aha moment when God reveals to us that something is missing in our lives. And it may be that you're having that experience right now. I remember the morning I preached that sermon here in Pasadena, and in the first morning service, I asked the congregation to bow their heads in prayer. And I led them in the prayer that I'm going to lead you in just a moment, to invite Jesus Christ to come into their heart. And at the end of that prayer, I said, now, if you prayed that prayer, would you just raise your hand in the air? And there was this one lady who was sitting about halfway up towards the top of our worship center, a long way from me. And I saw her raise her hand. And I just wondered to myself, I wonder, when I give the invitation, will she come forward and let this decision be known publicly? And you know, she did. And she shared with me when she came to the front that she had prayed that prayer, that she had asked Jesus to come into her heart. And I asked her, I said, how many times have you been to First Baptist? She said, this is only my third time to come. She said, my friend, who was standing by her at that time, she said, my friend invited me to come to church here, and

0: I've been coming for 3 weeks. And she said, today, at the end of that sermon, it's like I had an aha moment. I just knew that what was missing in my life was Jesus Christ. And that may be true for you today. She had that experience in church, but maybe you're having it in your car, in your home, or wherever you might be listening today. You don't have to be in a church building to get saved. You can get saved wherever you are. Jesus has promised that He would forgive our sins and come to live in our hearts if we would repent and ask Him to forgive us and ask Him to help us change. And so, if you'd like to receive Christ today, would you just pray this prayer? Say, Lord Jesus, come into my heart, forgive my sins, and make me a Christian. I ask You to save me, Lord, and I trust You to do it. Welcome to my heart. Thank You that You'll never leave me. Begin now to make me the person that You want me to be. In Your name I pray. Amen. And friend, if you have prayed that prayer, I want to congratulate you. God has heard it. God has saved you. And we want to welcome you to the family of God. Thanks for joining us today.
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13: Even as the nations come to extinguish them all, to eradicate them all, the Lord is going to come and fight on behalf of those who are meant to be saved. 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Yahweh will go forth and fight against those nations as the day when he fights on the day of battle. 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
14: Do you know what it is to rest in the knowledge that the Lord rules over this world? Even in the midst of discouraging circumstances, are you confident that His purposes for your life can never be thwarted? In today's sermon, we'll examine God's Word and consider the kind of encouragement we find in future prophecy. This is part of a sermon entitled, A Unique Day, from Zechariah chapter 14, verses 1 through 8. Now, let's listen as pastor-teacher Richard Caldwell brings us God's Word.
13: Zechariah chapter 14 is where we are tonight in our study of God's Word. We enter the final chapter of our study of the book of Zechariah. Tonight, Zechariah chapter 14, and we look beginning with verse 1. Tonight, we're going to stop at verse 8. Zechariah chapter 14, beginning with verse 1. Behold, a day is coming for Yahweh when the spoil taken from you will be divided among you. Indeed, I will gather all the nations against Jerusalem to battle, and the city will be captured, the houses plundered, the women ravished, and half of the city will go forth in exile. But those left of the people will not be cut off from the city. Then Yahweh will go forth and fight against those nations as the day when he fights on the day of battle. And in that day his feet will stand on the Mount of Olives, which is in front of Jerusalem on the east. And the Mount of Olives will be split in its middle from east to west by a very large valley, so that half of the mountain will move toward the north and the other half toward the south. And you will flee by the valley of my mountains, for the valley of the mountains will reach to Azel. Indeed, you will flee just as you fled before the earthquake in the days of Uzziah, king of Judah. Then Yahweh, my God, will come, and all the holy ones with him. And it will be in that day that there will be no light, the luminaries will dwindle, and it will be a unique day which is known to Yahweh, neither day nor night, but it will be that at evening time there will be light, and it will be in that day that living waters will flow out of Jerusalem, half of them toward the eastern sea and the other half toward the western sea. It will be in summer as well as in winter. At the end of the 13th chapter, we noted that through the prophet Zechariah, the Lord is speaking of things that were nearer to his time and some things that were distant, more distant from his time. In verse 7 of chapter 13, there is a description of the first coming of Messiah. "Awake, O sword, against my shepherd, against the man my associate, declares Yahweh of hosts. Strike the shepherd, that the sheep may be scattered." And so in the first part of those closing verses, there's a word given concerning the first coming of Messiah, his death, him being struck down, and the scattering of his sheep. But as often happens in Old Testament prophetic texts, there is sometimes a mixing together of two time periods in the same context, one nearer to the prophet, one more distant from the prophet. And so it is in these verses, that in verses 8 and 9, a different time is spoken of, a time more distant, a time where there's a different kind of trouble. Verse 8 says, "And it will be in all the land, declares Yahweh, that two parts in it will be cut off and breathe their last." That is a great slaughter of people. "But the third will be left in it, and I will bring the third part through the fire and refine them as silver is refined and test them as gold is tested." They're going to be preserved. A third of those in the city will be preserved, but not just kept alive physically. They're going to be made alive spiritually. Through this great test will come salvation. He says in verse 9, "They will call on my name, and I will answer them. I will say, they are my people, and they will say, Yahweh is my God." That day that is being described in verses 8 and 9, actually it has been described in chapters 12, 13, and now chapter 14. That time being described is the great final battle, the culmination of the campaign of Armageddon. And what is described in our verses tonight in chapter 14, verses 1 through 8, it ought to be clear to us that what is being described has not yet taken place. It has not yet been fulfilled. Nothing like what is being described has happened in the history of the Jewish people. James Montgomery Boyce, in fact, in his commentary, he talked about the rare honesty on the part of Martin Luther, but also the struggle on the part of Martin Luther when he came to Zechariah chapter 14. Boyce wrote this, "It is not very often that a person finds Martin Luther at a loss for words, but there is something close to this in his handling of Zechariah chapter 14. Luther did two commentaries on this prophet, one in Latin, which was published first, and a second in German, which he may have intended as a definitive edition of the first. In the first of these, there is no treatment of chapter 14. I'll say in that way, Luther was not rare. You find this often, that the most difficult passages are just ignored by commentators. And so Luther, in his first edition, doesn't even deal with chapter 14. Boyce goes on to say the manuscript just stops at chapter 13, verse 9, with no explanation. In the second commentary, chapter 14 is briefly treated, but it begins with the words, "Here in this chapter, I give up, for I'm not sure what the prophet is talking about." Boyce says, "Not all commentators admit to being as baffled as Luther, but most acknowledge that in a difficult book, this chapter is probably the most difficult of all, or at least the final chapters of Zechariah, chapters 12 through 14, are most difficult. The chief problem is that nothing in this chapter fits historical events." Well, the reason why that is so, as Boyce recognized, is because these events are yet future. They've not yet taken place. One of the reasons why I think some scholars and some commentators struggle to take our verses tonight literally is because they describe changes in geography, topography, nature that are quite astounding. I continue to mention this through our study of Zechariah. It amazes me how we have a firm belief in the supernatural when it comes to the past, but we struggle to have a belief in the supernatural when it comes to the future. We can read about the parting of the Red Sea and say, "Oh yeah, I believe that with all my heart." We can read about a worldwide flood and say, "Oh, I believe that with all my heart." We can read about an axe head floating and we say, oh, I believe that with all my heart. But then you read some of these things predicted about the future and we say, oh, I'm not sure that's to be taken literally. That must be metaphorical because it just seems so bizarre to us, so wondrous to us. Boyce quoted David Barron. I've mentioned Barron more than once as we've studied through Zechariah. Barron, a converted Jewish man, believer in Christ, who wrote a commentary on this book in 1918. Boyce says, I think David Barron is right when he says, we have a great and solemn prophecy which will yet be literally fulfilled in the future. And when it is objected by some of the modern writers that the literal fulfillment is impossible because it would involve not only national upheavals, but physical convulsions of nature, our answer is that this is just what the prophet declares as most certainly to take place. Barron says this is what the Bible says. Boyce says we should treat the chapter for what it teaches and leave the possibility or impossibility of these things in God's hands, knowing that for God, all things are possible. So what do we see when we come to chapter 14? We see a day unlike any other day. I mean, that ought to alert us to the fact that even though these things may seem impossible to us, they are indeed going to take place because God, through Zechariah, says to us, it's going to be a one-of-a-kind day. Look at verse 7. And it will be a unique day, which is known to Yahweh, neither day nor night, but it will be that at evening time there will be light. It will be a unique day. Literally, it reads one day, or you could say day one. Same kind of language used in the book of Genesis when God completed the first day. There was one day. There was day one. And so something is going to take place in this time period that we're reading about, which will be unique in all the history of the world. A day of trouble that becomes a day of deliverance that ushers in a day of divine glory. Duane Lindsay said, Zechariah 14 progresses from the initial plundering of Jerusalem near the end of the future tribulation through the catastrophic judgment on the Gentile armies at Messiah's second advent and the establishment of his millennial reign to a description of the worship in Jerusalem during the millennium. The fact that these events have not yet occurred points to a premillennial return of Christ, that is, his return before the millennium. Lindsay says, we move from Jerusalem in trouble to Christ's second advent, to the destruction of Gentile armies, and then worship in the millennial kingdom of Jesus Christ. And I think that is exactly right. So tonight we're thinking about a unique day. What will this unique day consist of? What will it be like? And we're going to look at these verses 1 through 8, under three headings. The first thing we see in verses 1 and 2 is this: a day of great trouble for the people of Jerusalem. A day of great trouble for the people of Jerusalem. Behold, a day is coming for Yahweh. Just let that sink in. Though this is a day of great trouble for Jerusalem, it is a divinely ordained day. It is a decreed day. In fact, verse 2 says, indeed, I, Yahweh is speaking, I will gather all the nations against Jerusalem to battle. And we've already learned in the book of Zechariah, this is inviting the nations into what is a divinely laid trap as their desires to destroy Jerusalem become the setting in which God destroys them. A day is coming for Yahweh when the spoil taken from you, that speaks of conquering the city of Jerusalem, when the spoil taken from you will be divided among you. Indeed, I will gather all the nations against Jerusalem to battle, and the city will be captured, the houses plundered, the women ravished, and half the city will go forth in exile, but those left of the people will not be cut off from the city. Just as the end of chapter 13 describes two-thirds being slaughtered, but one-third being preserved in the city, so again we find in chapter 14 that what happens in the city will not be universal. It won't be with everyone, but there is going to be a great defeat experienced so that what is gathered from this conquered Jerusalem will be divided up right there in its midst. And the people, for a time, are going to be suffering greatly. The city will be captured, the houses will be plundered, the women will be ravished. I mean, families will be terrorized, and people will be taken away exile. Half the city will go forth in exile. A great day of trouble for Jerusalem, when Israel feels completely alone. All the nations in the various confederacies spoken of in Scripture will have gathered there. Charles Feinberg said this: the alignment of the nations at this time is clearly set forth in the prophetic Scriptures. There will be an alliance of the northern powers, Ezekiel 38 and 39, a union of the nations in the south of Europe, the revived Roman Empire of Daniel 2, Daniel 7, and Revelation 13 and 17, the king of the north, Daniel chapter 11, and an entente of the kings of the east, or sun rising, Revelation 16, and the initial stages of the conflict will witness the success of the arms of the enemies of Israel. It will seem that they have accomplished exactly what they set out to do. Some truths that are consistently found in all of the passages, including Zechariah 14, that speak of this day, some things that are consistently mentioned. Number one, there is a nation of Israel when this takes place. David Barron wrote of this in 1918, that is before 1948, that is before the Israel we know of today, that is before the city of Jerusalem being at the center of Israel like we know it to be today. We read this, it doesn't seem that remarkable to us that there's an Israel and there's a city of Jerusalem and Jerusalem's at the center of Israel. It doesn't seem so remarkable to us because now we are used to it. But for a long period of time, since the fall of Jerusalem to the Romans until 1948, that fact seemed impossible. How would it ever take place? And yet we're told that the conditions necessary for the fulfillment of these verses will in fact be in place at the time of the second advent of Jesus. So there's a nation of Israel, there's the city of Jerusalem at the center of that nation, and there's going to be a great trouble through confederacies formed in the world that comes against Israel, and they put forth a siege on the city of Jerusalem. This time is associated in Scripture with the coming of the Messiah, and with a glorious age that he will usher in. This is the consistent message. These things exist, time of great trouble, seems like all is lost. Christ comes to the rescue, ushers in a kingdom that belongs to him, and there's a great day of salvation at the same time. For example, Jeremiah chapter 30, verse 1. Listen to this. The word that came to Jeremiah from the Lord: thus says the Lord, the God of Israel, write in a book all the words that I've spoken to you. For behold, days are coming, declares the Lord, when I will restore the fortunes of my people, Israel and Judah. This is much like what we heard in our scripture reading tonight from Isaiah 60. We're in Jeremiah 30. Days are coming, declares the Lord, when I will restore the fortunes of my people, Israel and Judah, says the Lord, and I will bring them back to the land that I gave to their fathers, and they shall take possession of it. These are the words that the Lord spoke concerning Israel and Judah. Thus says the Lord, we have heard a cry of panic, of terror, and no peace. Ask now and see, can a man bear a child? Why then do I see every man with his hands on his stomach like a woman in labor? Why has every face turned pale? Alas, that day is so great, there is none like it. It is a time of distress for Jacob. Yet he shall be saved out of it. And it shall come to pass in that day, declares the Lord of hosts, that I will break his yoke from off your neck, and I will burst your bonds, and foreigners shall no more make a servant of him. Listen to this, but they shall serve the Lord their God and David their king, whom I will raise up for them. A time of trouble unsurpassed, Jacob's trouble, but deliverance out of that trouble, a day of great salvation, and they will serve the Lord their God and David their king. That is a future David, a final David, Messiah David, whom I will raise up for them. The prophet Daniel moves from something nearer to him, what the Jewish people would experience at the hands of Antiochus Epiphanes, seamlessly moves into something more distant from him that we know speaks of the time of the Messiah because it involves resurrection. When you have more time, read Daniel 11, beginning at verse 36. You'll read about the self-willed king. That's the Antichrist. You read about, as he now moves further into the future, verse 36 of Daniel 11, you meet with the description of the Antichrist, his activity. Then you come to chapter 12, verse 1, and it says this, "At that time shall arise Michael, the great prince who has charge of your people, and there shall be a time of trouble such as never has been since there was a nation till that time. But at that time, your people shall be delivered, everyone whose name shall be found written in the book, and many of those who sleep in the dust of the earth shall awake, some to everlasting life, and some to shame and everlasting contempt. And those who are wise shall shine like the brightness of the sky above, and those who turn many to righteousness like the stars forever and ever." Time of trouble that the world has never seen before, Israel has never seen before, and yet those whose names are written in the book will emerge from it. And following that will be a great judgment. "As many who sleep in the dust of the earth shall awake." That's resurrection. That's not talking about something that happened at the hands of Antiochus Epiphanes. That's talking about something at the end of the age. So the first thing we see in our verses is a day of great trouble for the people of Jerusalem. This is something consistently found in the scriptures concerning the end of the tribulation period. Second thing we see, verses 2 through 5, we've mentioned it, but now we focus on it, a glorious day for the deliverance of God's people. A day of great trouble, a day of great deliverance. End of verse 2, "But those left of the people will not be cut off from the city. Then Yahweh will go forth and fight against those nations as the day when he fights on the day of battle. And in that day, his feet will stand on the Mount of Olives, which is in front of Jerusalem on the east. And the Mount of Olives will be split in its middle from east to west by a very large valley, so that half of the mountain will move toward the north and the other half toward the south. And you will flee by the valley of my mountains, for the valley of the mountains will reach to Azel. Indeed, you will flee just as you fled before the earthquake in the days of Uzziah, king of Judah. Then Yahweh, my God, will come and all the holy ones with him." The horrific suffering will be matched by a great deliverance. Those who are not taken exile will remain in the city, and the reason why they're going to keep their place in the city is because even as the nations come to extinguish them all, to eradicate them all, the Lord is going to come and fight on behalf of those who are meant to be saved. It is going to be a powerful deliverance. The Lord is described as a great warrior. Yahweh will go forth and fight against those nations as the day when he fights on a day of battle. As a great warrior, he's going to come to their defense. This reminds us of the Song of Moses that celebrated the destruction of the Egyptians in the Red Sea. He celebrated the Lord as a warrior. Exodus 15, verse 1. "Then Moses and the people of Israel sang this song to the Lord, saying, I will sing to the Lord, for he has triumphed gloriously. The horse and his rider he has thrown into the sea. The Lord is my strength and my song, and he has become my salvation. This is my God, and I will praise him, my Father's God, and I will exalt him. The Lord is a man of war. The Lord is his name." The people of God celebrating their God as a mighty warrior. In the previous chapter, as he talks about bringing the third part through the fire, refining them as silver is refined, what is it at the end of verse 9? "But genuine faith in the one who has delivered them. Then they will call on my name, and I will answer them, and I will say, they are my people, and they will say, Yahweh is my God." It's going to be a powerful deliverance. But equally amazing is that in verses 4 and 5, we're told it's going to be a personal deliverance. That is, what you read about is not metaphorical. It's not God metaphorically putting his feet down on the Mount of Olives. It is God literally putting his feet down on the Mount of Olives in the person of the Lord Jesus Christ.
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2: 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Here's Michael from the Bible League to tell you a little bit more about the impact you could have this year.
3: Well, this spring, we're praying to meet the needs of 2,800 waiting believers around the world who aren't asking for our pity or for our protections. They're praying for the precious Word of God. You know, this spring marks the 32nd anniversary of the Hutu-Tutsi conflict, better known as the Rwandan genocide. Nearly 1 million people killed in the course of 100 days. And this has left grief and heartache all over that country. My colleague Anton went into that African country, met with a woman by the name of Dali, and this is her story.
4: Estimates about the loss of people in those horrible times range from 500,000 to 1 million over the course of just a couple of days. But yet, people like Dali have seen it with their own eyes. Her husband and one of her sons were killed, and she just couldn't forgive those who killed her loved ones. True forgiveness only came when she learned about Christ's work at the cross, about which she was reading in her Bible. So she recalled that Jesus asked his Father to forgive those who punished him, and because of Jesus saying those words at the cross, she is now able to forgive those people.
3: Yeah, most of us read that scripture or heard it preached in the last few weeks since we observed Easter, right? Jesus on the cross in Luke 23 saying, Father, forgive them. They know not what they've done. That's what gave Dali the grace and gumption to move forward in life. And listen, about 100 people in her village have said, look, if you can find that grace and gumption to move forward, we want this Jesus. There's a need for 100 Bibles there. And it's all part of this need to bless 2,800 waiting believers that we know by name this spring. Would you be a part of this today?
2: 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Coming up next is Real Life Radio with Jack Hibbs, and more great shows to follow. Again, my name's Stephen Kay, and that concludes my time with you this afternoon, but I'll be back again tomorrow at 3. Of course, Marsha Lambeth will kick off the morning for you, followed by Carrie Ann Johns for the midday. 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
10: 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You know, when a person is filled with Christ, our Christianity is filled with enthusiasm, passion, and zeal that's divinely placed within us. You see, just as children love the brilliance of life, Christians would be colorless without the desires of the heart that are rooted and grounded in God's love. Now, desire is that internal drive that influences our will and causes us to take action. So today, Pastor Jack teaches that desire, well, it's just part of being human. But there are many types of desire. Some are godly and some are quite ugly. So the discipline of desire is to take control of those desires and to choose the ones that reflect God's glory. Now, with his message called Disciplines of Desire, here's pastor and Bible teacher Jack Hibbs.
11: So I want you to mark these verses down as we get into this. Keep this in mind. The Bible says in Romans 15, verse 3, for even Christ did not please himself. That's an awesome statement. Romans 15, 3, even Christ did not please himself. Do you know what the radical statement of that? It implies, listen, because Jesus, are you listening, everybody?
13: Yeah.
11: Jesus was 100% God, 100% man. He was the God-man, the one and only. It implies that Jesus, who was tempted in all points, the Bible says, like us, yet without sin.